0: string. I don't think it would be like a wind instrument, or maybe it would be a weird one, you know, like a bassoon or something like that. One where there's just one or two in a full orchestra.
1: Okay, I like that. So, as all the other parts of the nervous system begin to drop away, the bassoon, these tiny grains of rice, have their moment. They're playing a very complicated chemical song that Yen is only just beginning to piece together. But she knows that part of the work they're doing is triggering a bunch of different chemicals.
0: Things like steroids, and it's insulin that enable it to stay alive without additional food intake.
1: And so, all the while she's down there, years and years being visited again and again by this robot, on the outside, she looks like a very old lady. Pale skin, cataracts, flabby muscles. A little pale blob in the darkness.

She's very much alive. Alive in this incredibly centered, focused way. Year after year after year after year, she's playing her heart out.

0: The scope of this loss is impossible to properly convey for the community and for the industry. One of the organizers at Project Protect Food System Workers, where organizer Anna Schultz works, told me he hadn't seen a workplace incident with this many casualties at once since mine collapses in the 1800s. But while the scale of this tragedy is rare, this type of deadly incident, from exposure to toxic gas in a small space, is, as I said at the start of this piece, not only common, but entirely preventable.
1: Coming up on Latino USA.
2: This wasn't really an accident. It's a well-known hazard, and the means to prevent workers dying in these situations is also well-known.
1: Stay with us. No te vayas.
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1: It's Labor Day weekend, which means campaign season is getting into full swing.
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0: for free. Hospital. Before I started medical school, I had a different career. I worked in clinical research for 8 years, and I knew I wanted to go to medical school. So I knew it was going to be expensive. So I was putting aside money. That's kind of like my rainy day fund. My tuition itself is covered essentially all through loans. I was just thinking about this on the drive home today, that it's like, I am tired. I am honestly so tired all the time. The most tired I've ever been. But at the same time, I'm also so grateful because it's such a privilege to be where I'm at right now. I grew up in an immigrant household with mixed immigrant status. So, you know, growing up, I would see that some of my family members would struggle with their health care. My end goal as attending, once I finish all of my years of training, is to work at a community hospital where I'm able to interact more with the underserved communities. I graduate medical school May of 2028, and I would start residency like July. I'm definitely looking forward to it because I have not had a paycheck in like 3 years at this point, and I kind of miss that feeling.
1: That was Deandra Montgomery. She's at Michigan State University School of Medicine. You can hear more stories from this series and tell us about your own experience leaving a job and maybe starting a new one at marketplace.org/clockedout. In Washington, I'm Kimberly Adams with the Marketplace Morning Report. 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
3: 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Ben Cathy, Mandy Thalhuber, and Sven Sundgaard were out at the fair last week talking about the year we've had so far in Minnesota weather, and they talked about the signs of El Nino, wildfires, and other weather events making headlines these days. They also took questions from the audience. We have a great team of meteorologists, but we don't usually get to hear them all together at the same time. We will this hour. Stay tuned. Right now in St. Cloud, mostly sunny, 69 degrees, in Bemidji, 67.
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3: Well, if you waited until today to go to the state fair and are curious about the new foods, head to our website before you go to the fair. Our Sam Struzis has put together what 15 Minnesota food influencers liked and disliked. 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One influencer says the apple fries left them speechless. There you go. I tried them too. I'm not a food influencer, but they were pretty good. It's NPR News 91.1, KNOW, Minneapolis, St. Paul, member-supported public radio, and you can stream it at mprnews.org. Twin Cities weather forecast, a high of around 80 today, and some high winds gusting up to 30 miles an hour. Temperature right now is 70. 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
5: Live from NPR News in Washington, I'm Windsor Johnston. Israel has intensified attacks in southern Lebanon despite a U.S.-brokered ceasefire aimed at ending fighting with the militant group Hezbollah. The Lebanese government says at least 18 people have been killed since Sunday, including two paramedics. NPR's Jana Raff reports from Beirut.
6: Lebanese state media and Lebanon's health ministry says Israel bombed a residential building in the town of Kafr Rahman early Monday, killing 9 people, including 2 children and a paramedic. The health ministry said a separate strike on a vehicle in the town killed a second paramedic. Israel has said it is targeting Hezbollah in recent attacks in South Lebanon. The Iran-backed Lebanese militia

0: group has been fighting to push back Israeli forces. On Sunday, Israeli airstrikes destroyed a hospital in southern Lebanon. Israel said without providing proof that Hezbollah fighters were operating inside. Lebanon's president condemned the hospital attack as a dangerous escalation. Jane Araf, NPR News, Beirut.
1: Hundreds of anti-immigrant protesters clashed with police overnight on England's south coast, where boats of migrants had been crossing the English Channel from France. NPR's Lauren Frere reports from London.
2: The British government has condemned them as intimidating and thuggish. Hundreds of anti-immigrant protesters chanting, "Stop the boats and shame on you." They rallied in the English coastal city of Portsmouth as 140 migrants were rescued and brought ashore there without visas. Similar protesters dressed in black, wearing masks, blockaded the port of Dover over the weekend, halting ferry services. Only about 5% of immigrants entering the UK last year came via these small boats, and the volume this summer has been lower than in the past 4 years. But thousands still cross annually, and it's fueled support for far-right politicians. Here. Lauren Freyer, NPR News, London.
1: The Trump administration is asking the Supreme Court again to clear the way for a U.S. Postal Service plan that could restrict mail-in voting ahead of the midterms. NPR's Hansi Lo Wang reports a ruling could come as soon as Wednesday.
3: This is the third emergency request the Trump administration has made at the Supreme Court for the president's attempt to limit mail-in voting. This time, the Supreme Court is set to weigh in on the legality of the U.S. Postal Service's plan. Under that plan, USPS would refuse to deliver mail-in ballots to voters in states where election officials do not turn over voter lists to the mailing agency and do not have certain barcodes in their ballot envelopes. We should note USPS is a financial supporter of NPR. A federal judge in Boston has blocked those requirements twice after finding that USPS has no authority to impose them on states. Hansi Lo Wang, NPR News.
1: This is NPR. The Republican National Committee opens its first-ever midterm convention Wednesday in Dallas. The two-day gathering is aimed at rallying GOP voters and candidates ahead of the November elections. President Trump is expected to address the convention on both nights. Republicans are fighting to retain control of Congress, with roughly three dozen races expected to be especially competitive. The Nancy Grace Roman Space Telescope is on its way to its destination, about a million miles from Earth. Joe Palca reports mission managers have begun turning on the telescope's instruments, and so far, everything looks good.
4: The school bus-sized observatory has a number of scientific goals. It's looking for a special kind of exploding star called a Type 1A supernova that astronomers use to study a mysterious force called dark energy. It will also search for planets around distant stars as well as galaxies far beyond the Milky Way. Critical systems like the solar panels and main antenna have successfully deployed, as has the sunshade designed to block out unwanted light. The spacecraft also completed a correction to its trajectory. The telescope should arrive at its parking place in about 90 days. After that, its five-year scientific mission will begin. For NPR News, I'm Joe Palca.
1: Hurricane Lowell is closing in on Hawaii as a Category 3 storm with sustained winds of 115 miles an hour. A hurricane warning is in effect for Kauai County, where forecasters are warning of damaging winds, flooding, and mudslides through Tuesday. 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
6: For NPR News, in the Twin Cities, I'm Phineas Pope. 2 months after lightning sparked wildfires that grew to cover thousands of acres in the Boundary Waters, the regional team, national team rather, managing firefighting efforts is ending its work. As of today, command of the firefighting effort is being transferred back to the Superior National Forest and Minnesota DNR. Recent rain has kept fire activity to a minimum. Nikki Johnny, incident commander with the national team, shared a message to Ely and surrounding communities.
7: We are the last team here and have done our best to close out all the land use agreements and repair all the public lands that we have used. As you have already noticed, there are fewer and fewer firefighters, equipment, and vehicles around the towns.
6: As of late last week, the number of firefighters and support personnel working on the fires had dropped to fewer than 200, down from well over 1,000 earlier this summer. Visitors to Como Lake in St. Paul can now learn more about its history, ecosystem, and wildlife through new signage. Here's Chandra Colvin.
8: 8 new interpretive signs and an informational kiosk have been installed at Como Regional Park along its lake. 2 signs share Dakota stories and illustrations. A news release from the Capital Region Watershed District says the installation will help deepen visitors' understanding of the lake through an ecological, historical, and cultural lens. The signs are available in 6 languages: English, Spanish, Hmong, Somali, Karen, and Dakota. Translations are available online via QR code. I'm Chandra Colvin, Report for America.
6: If you're making the most of the long weekend, the weather has a few changes in store as we head through the day today. NPR meteorologist Mandy Thalhuber.
9: Our Labor Day forecast starts off warm with winds picking up out of the southeast, but some changes are on the way. We have a cold front that's going to bring showers and thunderstorms mainly to northern Minnesota, while the Twin Cities should stay warmer and largely dry. We have a cooler weather pattern beginning to settle in starting on Wednesday. I'm NPR News meteorologist Mandy Thalhuber.
6: Drivers traveling Hiawatha Avenue in Minneapolis may encounter more traffic delays starting tomorrow as a new construction project begins. MnDOT says traffic will be reduced to a single lane in each direction between 44th Street and Minnehaha Parkway. That's as crews make safety improvements along the busy highway, including adding new median fencing to keep people from crossing Hiawatha between crosswalks. The work will continue through December. Should be cloudy today. Some showers and thunderstorms again are possible. Highs in the 70s and 80s. Lows tonight in the 60s. In Worthington right now, cloudy and 68. Appleton is at 66. Duluth, 62. International Falls, 66. 67 in Bemidji and 70 in St. Paul. I'm Phineas Pope. 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
10: Good morning and happy Labor Day. I'm Ben Cathy, the chief meteorologist here at NPR News. I was out at the State Fair last week with my colleagues, Mandy Thalhuber and Sven Sundgaard. We were at the NPR booth talking about the year so far in Minnesota weather and taking weather and climate questions from the audience. This hour, we're going to hear from that conversation, recorded last Monday and Wednesday at the Minnesota State Fair. Our host was reporter and host Catherine Richard.
11: Okay, so Sven, I want to go back a little bit and talk about the year and weather that we've had. What has been remarkable about this year?
12: Wow. Well, we started with a winter, I think, that seemed hopeful. You know, it's almost hard to remember back around Thanksgiving. We got snow and it was cold. Anybody a winter lover? Especially today, maybe, right? That's my background photo is literally Antarctica right now to keep me cooler. But yeah, it started out hopeful, and we had all that snow and colder than normal temperatures around Thanksgiving, the first half of December, and then winter was a dud overall. Yeah. By Christmas, we were talking about, oh my gosh, are we going to have a white Christmas? Because we had 1 inch of snow cover. Started with 10 inches of snow cover in the first half of December. So I think that, you know, the theme is, we're going to talk more about El Nino, but even when all things come together to produce what should have been a normal winter, we still can't do it. And it's a real sign that how much our climate is changing, that we just can't get good old-fashioned Minnesota winters anymore. So I think that was one thing. But, you know, the wildfire smoke, the heat dome, the boundary waters hitting 100 degrees, all things we're going to talk about. But, yeah, no shortage of remarkable things, certainly, in the year.
11: Yeah, and Sven, you talked about our winter being kind of a dead Mandy. What did that mean for the spring as we went into the spring?
13: What stuck out to me is if you look at the contiguous United States, we actually had our hottest March on record. These records go back 132 years, and it wasn't just warm by a margin or a degree or two. We averaged more than 9 degrees higher for the month of March. We broke in the desert Southwest over 20,000 records for warm highs and warm minimum highs. But if we take a look closer to home, our March actually started out in very warm, 60s, 70s. We had record-setting 80-degree temperatures. 85 was recorded at Pipestone in Worthington. That was the new statewide record for the earliest ever we've been that temperature in the state. But then we started out warm, and then we got hit with back-to-back winter storms. Northeastern Minnesota got 9 to 13 inches of snow. The second storm hit the southern half of the state. That brought 6 to 18 inches of snow. Wabasha County saw 20 inches. So that was just March. As we get into April brings us anything. We've gone from absolutely no snow to as much as 55 inches recorded somewhere in the state. And we can go from snowstorms to tornadoes in a matter of weeks in April. And what stuck out to me about April this year is I found it kind of hilarious and ironic that it was Severe Weather Awareness Week. Yeah. And we got two. You live, Kat, you're from the Rochester area.
11: You got slammed
13: with storms. The first one happened on Monday. That was southern Minnesota. But then the second one that happened Friday, it produced those two tornadoes near Marion. And also it did produce an EF2 near Plainview as well. And you sent a lot of photos to us. And so I just kind of felt like it was Mother Nature's way of saying goodbye to Paul Huttner, who retired a couple weeks after that. So yes, absolutely. Let's give a round for Mr. Paul Huttner. We miss him so much. But yeah, that's kind of what spring brought for us. But April, we made a dent in the drought. We actually did really well. We went from 34% of the state in a moderate drought, and we dropped to 9%. But then May kind of started us on this downhill slope of being really dry.
11: Well, speaking of drought, that feels like it's really been part of your first summer here in Minnesota, Ben.
14: Yeah, absolutely. We're seeing four different areas of the extreme drought. The one not too far away from you guys, one near Red Wing, also one up towards, Sandstone and Hinckley, just to the southwest of Duluth. We also have one near Fargo and Moorhead. Basically, anywhere there's an NPR bureau, seems like we have some pretty intense drought. And there's a really cool tool if you guys are weather geeks out there. It's called CMOR. It's the something for drought, right? But it's a great way for farmers and ranchers or gardeners or water people to send their own drought reports in. And that's how we find that water resources are becoming scarce in Pipestone County and Clearwater. We're also having issues with farmers and ranchers running out of feed, so they're having to supplement with hay, and that we might see corn harvest exceptionally ahead of schedule into middle September potentially, and a pretty big loss of yield as well. So that's something that means real money for us, Kat. Let's start in the month of June, and we had some pretty bumpy weather. We've had a bunch of severe warnings around Red Lake in the northwestern end of the state. And then do you guys remember that huge windstorm that started in South Dakota? You might have seen the pictures on social media where it snapped those South Dakota wind turbines like they were a pronto pup stick or something. And then they moved into our backyard. We saw in Hoffman, Minnesota, 21 train cars flipped over by straight line winds. And there were a bunch of new big pickup trucks in there, but thankfully nobody was hurt. We also had some really intense winds back closer to the Twin Cities. Who remembers the Juneteenth hailstorm in the cities as well? Any hands? I see some back there. So that was horrible. It was a Friday afternoon, a ton of people on the highways. And I remember during All Things Considered, Emily Reese was filling in with Clay, and people were pulling under the overpasses and creating... Don't do that. Yeah. They had horrible bottlenecks. So I just talked to the gentleman named Adam Smith, who calculates the billion-dollar disasters for NOAA and now for a group called Climate Central. And he did a favor for us at NPR. He looked at the cost of the wildfires and the cost of that one hailstorm. He said, preliminarily, just in the Twin Cities, that hailstorm cost hundreds of millions of dollars in hail damage. And afterwards, I saw some cars along the Grand Avenue area in St. Paul, and it looked like they had been in a shooting or something. I mean, it was horrible. The month of July, of course, we had the wildfires. We'll talk more about those. Seems like for the weather team, or at least for me in the afternoons, a bunch of warnings, but really not that unusual necessarily as far as severe weather reports. And actually, apart from that one round, the Twin Cities have largely been spared. Saw 10 days of 90 degree heat straight, which was the longest of that stretch since back in 1936, which is still that heat wave in 1936 during the Dust Bowl, the hottest in Minnesota history and the most deadly disaster of any kind in Minnesota history. And we now think that the record of note there, around 900 people dying in that heat wave, is probably way too low based off of a new book. So this is a different summer, but apparently a person was dying every 4 minutes from heat on the hottest day just in Minneapolis alone. In August, we had not as much heat. It seems like a little bit of a quieter month, but now we're off to the races again. That meteorological fall is here.
15: Yeah, very dry in August. I think we had 0.4 of an inch of rain out of the average 4.5 inches. So that's why everything's dead.
14: Yep. Yeah, absolutely. And we're going to talk on drought too, but just we love to dig into the stats, but just how far you got to dig down now to hit anything but dust is pretty remarkable.
11: Yeah. And Sven, you and Kathy, I mean, it does feel like you both pay very close attention to the drought monitor on Morning Edition.
12: I literally have an alarm set for 7:30 every Thursday morning for when the updated drought monitor comes out. Yeah. And, you know, we talked a lot about the drought, of course, because it is an ongoing thing, but I think we forget that we are in kind of a 5-year drought, basically. Each of the last 5 years have brought pretty significant amounts of drought to the state. So the Twin Cities were behind by 5.5 inches of rain just for this summer. So since June 1st, meteorological summer. But when we look at the last 5 years, we're behind by 13 inches. So that's why your lakes are a foot lower than they should be or were back in 2019 when we had our record wettest year. So we're really in a multi-year drought pattern, and Minnesota is getting wetter over time. That's one of our climate signals, but it comes with a big asterisk. It's because when it rains too much, but then we have these volatile cycles of drought in between. So yes, we're getting wetter, but a place like Minnesota that's extreme is getting even more extreme. And almost half of the state right now, including half of the metro area, is in severe drought. So not just that moderate drought category, which is almost 80% of the state, but almost half of the state in that severe drought category. We need about 6 to 12 inches of rain for most of the state to eliminate the drought. That's not happening anytime soon. So
11: that's so interesting that you say that, because, you know, it feels like when it rains, it really rains.
12: Yeah.
11: And then 2 weeks go by and my lawn, you know, doesn't look great, though I'm like, well, it rained, just rained a lot.
12: Yeah, we are seeing more of these extreme rainfalls. And to your point, one of the things we look at, so the drought isn't just about rainfall deficits, about soil moisture content and a variety of things. The one thing that's going for us this time of year, the sun angle's getting lower. So that's the reason the drought monitor isn't rapidly expanding, at least each week right now, whereas in June, July, early August, it can really expand quickly. So the sun is getting weaker, and that's helping. Cooler temperatures help too, but it's going to take a long time to get out of this. Like I said, this is a multi-year drought that we're in. It's definitely going to take time to get out of it. But when you look at the soil moisture content, the surface soils in the Twin Cities right now have about 0.5% of water content to maybe 5%. We consider adequate to be 30%.
11: Oh, wow.
12: You have to dig down 2.5 feet to get to that adequate moisture content. So anybody who's been digging in their yard, it's powder.
11: Yeah. Okay, Ben, you were studying wildfire. Your fellowship dealt with wildfires. Reflecting on what we went through this summer, which was pretty consequential, it was a huge headline up in the Boundary Waters. Can you give us an update on what the fire situation is right now and how it's compared to previous years when we've had wildfires here?
14: Yeah, absolutely. So one of the things that I try to think of weather as is real money, right? Is not just for farming, but let's say the tornadoes in Rochester. That was a $1 billion disaster down in Rochester, according to the experts that calculate this. And for the Boundary Waters fires, just on firefighting and suppression, so far the count is $82 million. And climbing. So that's not the impact of tourism. That's not how much the government will have to pay for hotel stays, but direct suppression. The fires actually began on July 6th. They're completely normal, completely natural. They happened with lightning. That's why the whole thing is called the July Lightning Incident. And currently, more than 62,000 acres in the Boundary Waters have burned alone, 9,000 plus in Canada. Good news here is that most of the fires are getting very close to full containment. In fact, the campfire, the one Clay was at, and the one that's so close to Ely, that has been removed from a lot of the fire maps because it is contained. So let's start with that fire. Again, it started on July 6th. By the following Sunday, which was, what, the 13th, 12th or 13th, so it kind of smoldered in one or two trees, it was effectively considered out, and the Forest Service even removed it from its log. Well, it wasn't out. It was kind of smoldering there somewhere. So by the morning of Monday, it had gone from nothing to 40 acres, and then by Monday afternoon in that incredible heat, it went from 40 acres to 1,600 acres. So talk about some explosive exponential growth. I got goosebumps even thinking about that. And that was also the hottest day in the Boundary Waters history. It wasn't the hottest day for the Twin Cities by any means, but there were at least 9 spots from Virginia to Grand Portage, Grand Marais, you know, even like Lutzen area up to Echo Trail, all above 100 degrees by 2 o'clock in the afternoon. So you couple the drought with the drier lake levels. There's also the invasive species, the budworm, right? So still leftover trees from the 1999 Boundary Waters blowdown that had, you know, were still there. And so all that came together to create this massive inferno. We saw, not to get into the weeds, but the canopies of the trees, you were getting these convective kind of setups above the trees, and it was throwing the embers like a quarter mile downstream, which is one of the ways that we had that explosive growth. But now most of them are nearing containment. As you might have heard, we might get some of these zombie type fires that live underground in the peat throughout the winter. So we're still hearing that, yes, they may be contained, but you might see a little bit of smoke if you're in the Boundary Waters this winter.
13: Oh, Ben, tell them about the arm thing. That's impressive.
14: Oh, yeah. So every couple of days, they being Superior National Forest and the InstaWeb people from the federal government will post pictures or video. And a couple of days ago, they were looking down for hot spots way into the peat. Minnesota has the second most peat bogs of any state behind Alaska. And so there was a female firefighter. She rolled up her kind of canvas workwear, and all the way down, she stuck her arm into a kind of deep hole in the ground to check for hot spots, shoulder deep. So that's one of the things that they're doing now. And then today's picture, which is really interesting, they're bringing stuff out of the Boundary Waters. And so they're using helicopters to carry canoes out. It's pretty cool. It looks like a fishing gear setup with like a crankbait or something. But they're flying the helicopters and the canoes out now. And, you know, Manuel will talk about this later, but more than 100 million Americans and Canadians impacted by really unhealthy levels of smoke. And so, being down in Rochester, I'm curious, like, maybe what the Mayo Clinic will find out about the impact from that. It's hard to say.
11: Yeah, but we had a few really challenging days with smoke, even though the fire seems so far away, Mandy. I mean, talk to us about air quality in situations like this. This seems like it was particularly bad.
13: Yeah, we had some climatologists say that this is the worst smoke event that we've had since we've been keeping track of it. And our smoke event from July 14th through the 20th, no surprise there, we broke records. So air quality really is a combination of our weather and then atmospheric chemistry. So we all know our weather models, they have their issues of their own. But when you layer on these atmospheric chemistry models, it's just taking that and adding a whole different variable to try to, that we have so much less input on. So I want to preface this by saying air quality forecasting is, it's very difficult. And during this event, we had a record air quality index reading. We call that AQI. We want it to be less than 100. Good is the green category. And then, so we want it to all be less than 100. West Duluth recorded 934 air quality index. And the reason this record was impressive is because when they take an AQI reading, air quality index, it's averaged over 24 hours. So our atmosphere recorded that as an average of 24 hours. And that was 3 times higher than the previous record. And then Virginia recorded an hourly concentration, The concentration is the amount of pollutants in the air. It was recorded at 1,134 particulates in the atmosphere. So obviously we broke records there. But it's just also good to know that forecasting wildfire smoke, talking to the Minnesota Pollution Control Agency, I've learned a lot regarding this. They use satellite. That's what we use to look at clouds. They use satellite data to measure the heat, and then it calculates smoke plumes from that. Well, that takes hours. So like Ben said, that fire grew exponentially. So when a fire grows that fast, the input data, the stuff we put into it in the beginning,
11: it's
13: already
11: delayed.
13: Way off. It's already way off. It's delayed. Yeah. And so that's why it can really miss sometimes those smoke plumes. So forecasting wildfire smoke it's just a whole different level when you take that atmospheric chemistry.
11: Interesting. Okay, so we've been living in the past a little bit. Let's look to the future, Sven. What do you think this fall is going to be like?
12: Boy, you know, first of all, we have to step back and look at the climate trends. And fall is one of winter and fall are fastest warming periods of the year. And in the warm season, May and September are fastest warming months. Basically, what we're seeing in Minnesota is the extreme part of summer, July and August, isn't necessarily getting hotter yet. We're not seeing more 100-degree days or 90-degree days yet, for example. But summer is starting earlier and ending later, and we can really measure it. So September, really warming very quickly. So you got to step back. Monarch butterfly. Sorry, I'm easily distracted. Whenever I see a monarch, I get excited. Wait, is he going the right direction, south? 9 out of the last 10 Septembers have all been warmer than normal. So without even looking at a forecast model, safe to say it's probably going to be a warm September. We have an El Nino, which again, we're going to talk more about. That's going to probably impact making for a warm fall. And yeah, our forecast models do show a very warm September. I would just anticipate a very warm fall overall. That means later frosts. Hard to complain about nice warm days in October, but the thing I always tell people with regard to winter and everything, what makes Minnesota unique and our unique wildlife and flora and fauna are those cold winters. Without that, we become Missouri or Arkansas. And I think that's enough said right there, right? So yeah, warm fall, I think, almost guaranteed.
11: And I'm running the Twin Cities 10-miler marathon in October. They've decided to push it back a year precisely because of this phenomenon.
12: And rightfully so. Yeah. That, you know, there's a measurable difference. That early part of October is much warmer than it used to be. I think it was October 3rd last year, we were 91 degrees. I was swimming in my dad's lake. The water wasn't even cold. I'm like, this is not right. Again, hard to complain about being out on the lake, but October 3rd. Yeah. So, and I've run the Twin Cities Marathon many times, including what had been the previous hot record year of 2007. Running 26.2 miles when it's like this, not good.
11: Gross.
12: Not just uncomfortable, but dangerous. Yeah.
14: And even Mandy's got, you want to show off your NPR temporary, even her temporary tattoo is starting to melt off from this morning.
13: So you can put the tattoo on, it's so sticky.
14: we can say, because it's the last day of meteorological summer, that welcome to the hottest season in American history yet again. Yep. 6th hottest summer in Minnesota history, even though we didn't have a single 90-degree day here in the Twin Cities in August. It'll still be the 6th hottest in record. Still,
11: yep. Okay, let's talk a little bit more about El Nino, and then we're going to take some questions from the audience here. How is that going to affect our weather going forward this year?
13: So I want to start this El Nino, La Nina talk it is super confusing. I understand that for the public. You hear about it all the time in the news and try to understand it. What we need to know about El Nino and La Nina is these are natural climate patterns, okay? It's nothing new. It starts in the tropical Pacific Ocean. These warm ocean equatorial temperatures, and that can influence weather around the world. We need to think of it like a giant bathtub, okay? We have these trade winds at the equator, and they push warm surface water towards the Western Pacific. Well, when that warm water moves, cooler water from below filters up, okay? And that's usually what happens. But during El Nino, we have very weak trade winds. So it's allowing that warm water to pool right in the eastern Pacific. That is what El Nino and La Nina are, okay? Just their natural climate patterns. But these changes in ocean temperature, they affect our atmosphere, they affect our weather patterns. There is no direct correlation. However, it does change the odds of these certain weather patterns occurring. And the strongest signal that we will see from El Nino typically happens in the winter. You've probably been hearing a lot of reports on, we're going to have a super El Nino, this is going to happen. Just based on Minnesota statistics, we're just looking at just Minnesota. From the 1950s, we've had 34% of the time, we've had an El Nino winter. They have different categories. You'll remember probably some years. One most recent was 2015 to 2016. There was a major event in 82, 83. But out of our 27 El Nino winters in Minnesota, we average 2.4 degrees warmer for that winter. And we produce about a fourth of less snow. That adds up to be about 12 inches in a season. So, and we just had a recent episode that was a moderate one in 2023, 2024, and that actually brought us our warmest December, January, February on record. And that was just a moderate El Nino. Now they're talking about it, this one potentially being historic. So, but it doesn't mean winter's canceled. We all remember the Halloween blizzard of 91. I think we have to bring that up every single time we do a weather talk.
12: That was an El Nino year.
13: That was an El Nino year when we had all that snow. And the record year of 82, 83, we had two blizzards that year. So it's not to say we're not going to get any snow or we're not going to have cold temperatures. It changes the odds of it happening.
0: Yeah.
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18: On social media, some women are making big money promoting a 1950s-esque trad wife lifestyle to their eager young followers. But beyond the glossy facade of homemade bread and aesthetic housekeeping is a political message some women warn is regressive. Visiting our conversation about the trad wife trend and what it tells us about the state of modern feminism. 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
6: 1A this morning at 10 o'clock and 11 here on NPR News, local news headlines at 10:04. You're listening to NPR News. Thanks for joining us this special hour of weather. Weather for today, a cold front is going to bring some showers and thunderstorms mainly to northern Minnesota. NPR Chief Meteorologist Ben Cathy says today could bring the best chance of rain. The Twin Cities should stay cooler and mostly dry. There is a cooler weather pattern getting ready to settle in starting on Wednesday.
10: I'm Chief Meteorologist Ben Cathy. This hour, we're listening to an event with the NPR News weather team recorded last week at the Minnesota State Fair. I was out there with Mandy Thalgeber and Sven Sundgaard. Our host was Catherine Richard.
11: All right, real quick, Ben, you have taken over the mantle of Climate Cast from Paul Huttner. What's happening with that?
14: Yeah, absolutely. So we put out a few pieces so far. I went out to the State Employees Softball League on what was the hottest evening of the summer at that point. And I got to bring all the NPR sound recording gear, and we have some really cool stuff. So I got to watch the I didn't say this on the radio, but it was the health department's explosive D team taking on other great teams like the Trout Fielders and the Grand Slam Amphibians. And there was the straight A Sluggers and all that. But it was, to Sven's point, we're not seeing a lot of high temperature changes with the climate in summer, but we're seeing warmer evenings and overnight temperatures. And that's one of the dangerous things, too, even though it doesn't jump off the page, is that the body can't necessarily cool itself down as well. We also went out and did a story about derechos, because up here in Roseville, the Wildlife Resources Group, the animal rehab, they're seeing their busiest mornings when they open following these huge windstorms like derechos. They're seeing this huge spike in possum and baby bird and raccoon animals being knocked out of their trees. And so we went there immediately following one of those, and it made for, I think, a compelling story. We also did one about the 1936 heat wave, which will still be the deadliest disaster of any kind in Minnesota history and one of the most deadly disasters in American history. I'll give you a little preview of what's to come. We've got a story as soon as the fair is over about how Minnesota's apples are changing in climate.
12: And no.
14: What's really interesting, too, is that the warmer evenings are changing the colors and the hormones of the apple. They don't taste any different, but people aren't buying the apples because they have that mottled color palette. So that's so we went down to the Arboretum, and they're selling a couple of new varietals too, like the Big Flirt and the Super Snap, which sounds cool. We've also got a piece, maybe you've heard about, like the Strait of Hormuz blockade that's, you know, changing gas prices. And you might think, what does that have to do with climate change? But it is going to cause, the experts say, an invasive species super spreader event when the boats are finally moving that could eventually impact us here in Lake Superior. We've got a series on the 45th parallel, which I'm bringing back some reporting from New Zealand and Chile, and how climate patterns in the global south are matching our patterns here around 45 degrees north. And I've been inundating Mandy and Sven with about 15 pages of climate ideas. So we're going to have a lot of really...
15: A Google document.
14: Yeah. You guys have read that,
13: Paul, where
14: right?
13: Where are you?
14: And so we're looking forward to that. Mandy also has a really cool story today, which is fitting because we're at the state fair, about what does the state fair do in case of severe weather. And we found some archival sound from severe weather events in the 70s, in the 80s, and the 90s. So even though we're seeing our climate change, and that's not always for the, you know, good in Minnesota, we do have hopefully some interesting content that maybe thinks a little bit outside the box.
11: Yeah, wonderful. Okay, well, now we're going to take some questions from our audience. This is kind of an ask me anything situation. Jeff over here has the microphone.
19: My name is Christina.
13: Hi.
19: And my question is, apples have hormones?
14: Well, maybe hormones is not the what's the word, like ethylene or the things that are ripening agents for apples. So that my science was not botany. I can barely keep a succulent alive, but thankfully weather is a little bit easier. And it's the only job that you can be right half the time and still keep it right. But
15: hey, you're not supposed to say that.
14: Yeah. I'm just beating them all into the punch. But yeah, the ripening chemicals inside of apples are changing. And also the U is growing different types of future apple varietals for different parts of the world. So they have to consider not only how the climate is changing, but how people's tastes are changing over the course of the 30 years it takes to bring out a new apple varietal too.
11: All right. Yeah. Right here in the front.
20: I'm noticing more ice on the ground in this climate. I used to go to Kansas regularly. Our climate now strikes me of what Kansas was 20 years ago, but the ice is a real pain.
15: You are correct. We are becoming, so that winter of 3 years ago, that averaged out to be a Kansas City winter. And that's where we're headed for, you know, most of the climate models by the end of the century, that could be a normal winter in Minnesota. And yeah, because of more of these freeze-thaw cycles, you know, 40 years ago, you could easily go all of January without getting above freezing. That never happens now. And we're seeing more midwinter rainfall events. A big spike in those, you know, this has been, even these last couple of winters that were almost normal, you're getting these 1-inch rainfalls in January. Where does that go?
11: Yeah.
15: The ground can't absorb it like right now. So yeah, it's, and if you're a walker or a runner, I run outside your
11: or
15: round.
11: A skier, it's or a not skier. Great.
15: It's treacherous. Yeah.
14: And more potholes too with the freeze-thaw cycle. And you know, if
15: got
14: it's
15: enough of those.
14: If it's cold all winter, we're totally fine, right? Yeah. The roads are fine. But freeze-thaw, you get the water seeping through hairline cracks, you get the buckling, it goes into the substrate. And then you end up like me with the car that rattles all the time. So you could hear me coming to the state fair today.
11: All right. What other questions do we have?
21: Hey, I'm Rob from St. Paul. We love the winter weather forecast. We're learning about all the different kinds of things that fall from the sky. The graupel, the frozen fog.
15: Graupel.
13: I love graupel.
21: What's the deal with the summer weather? It doesn't have as much interesting. We got golf ball size, nickel size, baseball size. But We got all these cool technical terms for the precipitation in winter.
11: Maybe we should put our weather team in charge of coming up with some new names for stuff we see in the summer.
14: Well, I wanted to mention, too, because you mentioned the hail. Who recalls that hailstorm from Juneteenth in the Twin Cities? Any hands? Okay, a few folks.
12: Anybody get nailed?
14: Yeah, so that went through the northern suburbs as people were leaving town, because a lot of people, it was a holiday weekend, and that hit the Stone Arch Bridge Festival, which, sadly, the Omaha Art Fair, which a lot of the artists went to the weekend before, was also messed up by a hailstorm. And I talked to the guy who calculates billion-dollar disasters, formerly for the government, now for Climate Central, and just on Friday, he gave me the total. Anybody out there want to guess what that one hailstorm, that one afternoon, would have cost? Just as a whole. Just yell it out.
13: I'll say $17 million.
14: The early guess is in the hundreds of millions of dollars just in the Twin Cities. That's how much the hail claims alone are going to end up costing.
12: And if you remember August 2023, we did have a $1 billion hail disaster, a similar storm, but went right through the heart of Minneapolis-St. Paul. So it adds up when it goes in the city. But
14: yeah, one of the most expensive disasters we can have, yeah.
11: All right, another question.
2: Hi, I'm Jessica from Minneapolis. I was wondering about snow inches predictions, and I thought I'd give you guys a chance to explain why it varies, because people always lose their minds when you predict Snowmageddon and then it doesn't happen. So I know it's like variation in moisture in the air and stuff like that. So
12: Said we're only 50% right. So you're
14: right. Yeah.
13: You really learned all the secrets.
14: I love to look at the deformation bands at like 700 millibars, because in a way.
12: Yeah,
14: absolutely. Yeah, who wants us to geek out? So you'll get this really intense convective snow sometimes, and you can even get thunder snow. Even if the ratio is not extremely high, like a Colorado champagne powder, you can get these huge bursts of snow, and that burst may be only half the width of the state fairgrounds. And so your neighbors could get absolutely popped with snow, and you might not get much. And I remember from... Do you guys have like an instrumentation class at St. Cloud State?
13: Yeah. Yep. Oh, yeah.
14: So we would have four different thermometers in four different corners of the classroom, and you would get four different temperatures, and they would all be accurate to that part of the room. So there's so much variety. But yeah, we typically give a range because even a tenth of an inch difference in moisture can mean quite a bit of difference in snow. And then if there's any kind of melting, you could get freezing rain, and then the rain could eat the snow. So it's pretty tough to tell. By the way, Duluth right now, the Weather Service office, has a very rare opening. If anybody lives up north, International Falls.
12: From Duluth?
13: Yeah.
14: Woo!
13: Hey. Yeah, International Falls has an opening right now. They're going to pay you to measure snow. So
14: and it's
13: from that area.
14: I think that's going to be a climate cast story for us, because it is one of the oldest continuous climate records we have in the country for snow. And so that's why they're offering to pay people that live in the northern part of the state. And fun fact, as we come up on the 60th anniversary of Minnesota Public Radio, that the monks out at St. John's have been collecting the weather data for about 130 years. So I think that's one of the cool...
12: And they make beer, so I don't know how accurate...
13: There's a correlation there, I think.
14: Yeah, absolutely.
11: All right, we have another question back here.
3: Hello, Maggie from Mankato. So a number of us in southern Minnesota have been noticing that there seems to be more wind more often year-round. And we're wondering what insights you have, or are we just imagining it?
12: Ooh, you know, I know Mark Seeley has some really good stats on wind, so come back Friday.
13: Yes.
12: But I will say, just anecdotally, this is a question we get a lot in the spring and fall. People be like, is it windier than normal? We live in a windy place. And wind is actually, going back to instrumentation, wind is actually the hardest thing to measure of all of our variables, because it's got to be in the right spot, that anemometer, and at the right time. And you're not going to catch, this is why we're always chasing wind gusts in a severe thunderstorm, because it can, a mile away can be completely different. So is it getting windier? It might be, because our climate is becoming more variable. We live in an extreme place, and those extremes are becoming more extreme. The reason we're so windy is because wind is air on the move. And what do we always say around here? If you don't like the weather, wait a day. Mm-hmm. Our air is always moving. The air masses are always changing. So it could be getting windier. I know that what's interesting is our wind directions are changing a lot. So because our winters are getting milder, we're seeing less of the tug and war of north versus south winds. And so we have a mild January, like a few years ago, the wind was dominantly out of the west and south and southeast. So directions are changing. But the actual speed, it's hard to measure like a couple miles an hour because it's you're averaging it out over time. But it could be. I would trust farmers and people in southern Minnesota more than I would an instrument when it comes to wind measurements.
14: I want to put in a quick plug, too, for NOAA is about to release its Atlas 15 any minute now. And the Atlas is a special flood tool. Basically, like you hear about a 10-year storm, a 100-year storm. Other flood risk analysis folks like the First Street Foundation are saying that in this part of the country, a 100-year flood event is happening now every 8 years. Isn't that wild? And so we're changing the metrics so fast. And I say that because for Maggie Mankato, because we've seen so many floods in that area or close by recently. There was that little mini mudslide on Highway 169 recently. We also had the interstate closed not too long ago. And then the creek just southeast of town, seeing huge floods on there. So even though we're not getting more steady rains per se, we're getting these extreme events. And there's also a different project that the federal government's working on called the Probability of Max Precipitation. Isn't that a mouthful? But it's called the PMP, and we're getting higher probabilities of these huge rainfall events, even though we also get these big bursts in drought like we're seeing right now.
12: Just to kind of go full circle on that too, because We're getting snowier in the winter. Well, our winters are getting milder, and we're seeing less snowpack because we're getting more thaws. But we're getting into a situation where in the winter we're getting those bigger storms from the south that have more moisture. So that's why we're getting more snowfall. And the reason we're getting these extreme rainfalls in the summer, a warmer atmosphere holds more water vapor.
13: Yep.
12: And we're just a beneficiary of that. And storm systems, including thunderstorms or large-scale snowstorm systems, take that moisture and condense it out. So that's why we're seeing more of these extreme precipitation. You know, 30, 40 years ago, how often would you hear about a 4, 5, 6-inch rainfall in Minnesota?
13: Yeah.
12: Very rare. Now they're happening almost every week somewhere in the state. So.
13: And I just want to say, Maggie from Mankato, I live in Rochester. I've had similar observations, so it's nice to feel validated today that I'm not crazy. Okay, we've got another question over here.
1: I'm Stephanie from St. Paul. And I attended a talk by Mark Seeley, who talked about climate change affecting Minnesota. And he said that Minnesota will be getting warmer and wetter. And in another year of drought, I'm wondering when and how this wetness will be coming.
12: Yeah, that's a good question. We are getting wetter because when you average it out, our precipitation annually is increasing. Because we had years like 2019, if you remember, that was our record wettest year ever. And then we have several years of drought. Because the thing to remember, Minnesota is a volatile place, right? Our climate is, naturally, we go through drought and wet periods. And so those are being more amplified. So when you average it out, we are getting wetter, but we're going to see what we've been seeing the last 10 years. Some years are super wet. Some years are super dry. The drier years are getting drier. The wetter years are getting wetter. Interestingly, we talked about earlier how our winters are becoming not dependable in terms of snow cover. We're getting snowier over time. Even though our winter temperatures are warming, it's still cold enough most of the time for it to snow rather than rain, though we are seeing big increases in winter rainfall events and ice. If anybody walks around outside in the winter, we're all noticing that. It's comes with an asterisk. When you average it out, you know, who knows, maybe next year will be another super wet year and we're all going to be complaining about the summer we didn't have because it rained every day. And you know, the thing that affects, this is why, you know, our ecosystems are changing. If you're a tree species that's evolve to the Minnesota climate, how do you adapt to this period where you've got to dig down 2.5 feet for any water content, and then all of a sudden you're flooded? So it's not necessarily a good kind of wetter. It's just we're becoming more variable too, our precipitation and temperature patterns.
14: And that's, I want to hit real quick, that's happening across the country too. So we're getting a new tool in this fall called the NOAA Atlas 15, which sounds like a really cool rocket or something, like an Atlas rocket. But it is a renewed rate of return. That sounds so geeky and a mouthful, but basically these 100-year storms are now happening every 8 years, and they're having to recalculate all across the country because these huge, as Finn said, volatile storms are becoming more frequent, even though we get these bursts of drought.
4: Okay, as a gardener, I'm interested in the last frost date in the spring and the earliest frost date in the fall. How rapidly have those been changing, or have they been changing in unexpected ways? For example, because of increased variability, maybe the frost date in the spring is getting later?
15: The last frost is becoming earlier over time, and the first frost is becoming later. There's more variability in the spring. And that's one of the things that is another potential climate change impact is if we have a year, which we've been seeing increasingly, you get a lot of weird warm weather in March and April, things start blowing up, your apple tree blossoms and things like that. But then you get suddenly an average frost that can happen in early May, and then it wipes out those blossoms and there goes an apple crop whatever's going on.
13: Paul is always a really huge fan of pulling up that phenology map every year and showing the greening that happens across the United States. And I remember this year we had 16 days early where we had the first greening up across the Twin Cities. So you can follow that every year. I remember Paul was a huge fan of that.
15: Generally, our last frost is happening about a week to 10 days later than it used to be 50 years ago. And that first frost, that's almost 2 to 3 weeks later than it used to be. So there's definitely more of a fall signal than a spring signal. Interestingly, when we look at our months of warming in Minnesota, February and April are the only 2 months that are kind of flatline when we look at the modern normals compared to the previous one, because there is more variability. It's complicated. Because the Arctic is warming faster than anywhere else, that's weakening the polar vortex. We're getting these weird disruptions in the middle of the continent. So think of these cold outbreaks we've had. April 2018, our coldest, snowiest April, as an example of that. But then we go to a super hot May, June. The other 10 months of the year are warming more. So spring is closer to what it used to be. But fall, we're definitely getting a prolonged, warm, late summer fall.
5: I'm Doug from Blaine. Minnesota is kind of a relatively climate moderate. We're out the west, it's very dry, and you had all the heat domes. Do you see like population shifts wanting to go to more moderate temperature states?
15: Well, we did a story a couple years ago on people going to Duluth from the west coast to try to avoid climate change. You know, because
11: the fires were a stark reminder that it's hard to.
15: Duluth might fare a little bit better, you know, but it's all, everything is a, you know, give and take compared to California's fire season. You know, Duluth is better, but I wonder some of those people that moved from California in the last couple of years, then this summer in Duluth, were thinking, what on earth did we do? I don't know. Still cooler, at least.
14: Yeah. And I got to go to a talk in April about these so-called Great Lakes climate havens, which is like a place that you can escape it all. I've heard about people moving to New Zealand just in case things go bad, and people moving here, at least for part of the year. But there's these unexpected climate impacts, like with these big rains, we're getting more mosquito days too.
15: Yay!
14: And so the growing season is quite a bit longer, which is great for our agriculture, but rough for the pollens, and we're noticing the ragweed right now. And so there's this give and take, and so the bubble is kind of being burst about the upper Midwest climate havens, even though long-term it could be a place that we see a lot of people resettle. It'll be interesting to see that.
15: Minnesota won't be underwater, but we'll be like Missouri.
14: Yeah.
11: Oh, no. All right. Go ahead.
22: Okay. Can you talk a little bit about the impact on insurance from all the hail in Minnesota?
14: Sure. Yeah. I have
15: as a new homeowner.
14: Yeah.
15: Home insurance rates.
14: Yeah, absolutely. So I did some reporting just before I came here for this rural outlet called the Daily Yonder. And they're based in the South, which is where I came from. But all across the country, we're seeing not only home insurance going up, but also non-renewals of policy. So when I was in the Front Range of Colorado, 9 of 11 years in a row, the past 11 years, insurers said they lost money. And almost all those weren't from wildfires, even though there were some horrific wildfires like the Marshall Fire and the East Troublesome Fire, but actually from hail. And so a lot of these billion-dollar disasters are from hail. California non-renewing policies, so much so that the state is effectively buying people out of their homes so that they don't rebuild on areas that could reburn. Obviously not as much of a hail problem out there. But the New York Times, a year or two ago, I did this training with them, and they said that insurance is the biggest next climate story. And what I've heard, because I did just buy my first house in the Seward area, is that the condos, thank you so much, guys. I appreciate it. The condos, thank you so much, guys. I appreciate it. The condos.

0: Insurance prices explode in Minnesota if they haven't already for you, because other states, insurers are getting out of the market altogether. They're just saying, we're out. You know, it's just not economically viable, even though it may not seem like it with our costs going up. They say it's not economically viable any longer.
1: Or I noticed, like, the policy on roof replacement for my place now, they're changing that. So you don't just get a free roof when there's hail. Now there's big deductibles and other things changing because it's happening more frequently. And the insurance companies, I guess, they're not doing this out of the kindness of their heart, it turns out. So
2: yeah. I have solar panels, and I know that we get one exchange due to hail, and that's it. Otherwise, you have to replace all your solar panels, so they're changing that policy.
1: If you ever see Mandy on a roof with a bunch of blankets, there's hail coming.
2: Styrofoam.
0: I'm Ben Cathy. 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
5: 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I started to listen to NPR when I moved to Minneapolis about 3 years ago. What I loved about it was that I could listen and really get to know the community that I just moved into. 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
4: 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Cloudy day today, a high of around 80 degrees and some high winds up to 30 miles an hour. 1A is next.
6: From picture-perfect homes to financial security, a social media trend promises women a good life if they commit to a certain brand of domesticity. From WAMU and NPR in Washington, this is 1A. Hi, I'm Jen White. Today on 1A, Tradwives. Short for traditional wife, some women are adopting the aesthetics of homemakers and documenting their idyllic day-to-day lives. Some of these influencers are using their content to promote conservative Christian ideas and strict gender roles that some women argue are regressive.
7: And the truth is, there is no higher calling than being a wife and a mother for a woman.
6: We revisit our conversation about who benefits from the ideology behind the tradwife movement and what its popularity says about the pressures women face today. That's coming up after this news.
8: Live from NPR News in Washington, I'm Windsor Johnston. A federal investigation is underway to determine what caused the crash of a cargo plane at Miami International Airport yesterday that left at least five people dead. NPR's Arzu Rezvani reports the National Transportation Safety Board is focusing on several factors.
9: They'll be looking at everything from possible mechanical failure to environmental variables to flight crew performance. I spoke with Peter Goltz last night. He's the former managing director of the NTSB. He's now a transportation safety consultant. And he explained to me how this usually goes.
10: They'll listen to the cockpit voice recorder to make sure that the pilots were following their checklists, were aware of the extenuating circumstances.
9: Another detail investigators will likely examine are thunderstorms and winds that were directly over the airport at the time of the crash.
8: NPR's Arzu Rezvani reporting. Secretary of State Marco Rubio is heading to South America this week as the Trump administration embraces a new group of right-wing leaders and pushes to expand U.S. influence across the region. NPR's Michelle Kellerman reports on what's on Rubio's agenda.
11: The State Department says Rubio will travel to Colombia, Ecuador, and Peru to talk about enhanced cooperation in the fight against what it calls narco-terrorism. The Trump administration

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3: 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Nice weather for you today, 75 degrees right now. It'll be partly sunny with highs around 80, breezy today, and then a chance of thunderstorms starting this evening. We could see rain through tomorrow morning.
5: Artificial intelligence is showing up more and more in our digital lives. But what happens when AI moves right next door to where you live in the real world? From WAMU and NPR in Washington, this is 1A. Hi, I'm Jen White. Data centers store the industrial-sized computers powering the AI boom. A single hulking structure can cover a million square feet on 20 acres or more. Are they a boon or a burden to the communities around them? They generate local tax revenue, but they also guzzle electricity, emit a constant hum, and sometimes show up in communities with little to no warning. Today, we listen back to a deep dive on data centers. Why has opposition exploded, seemingly overnight? That's coming up after this news.
6: Live from NPR News in Washington, I'm Louise Schiavone. Russia is calling the past weekend shuttle diplomacy by White House envoys Steve Witkoff and Jared Kushner to Moscow and Ukraine's capital Kyiv a small step toward ending that conflict. But as NPR's Charles Maynes reports from Moscow, the fighting continues.
7: Witkoff and Kushner's travels to the region took place amid an agreed pause in attacks that extended to Moscow and Kyiv. Yet fighting continued elsewhere, with Russia again taking advantage of Ukraine's depleted air defenses and Ukraine again striking oil facilities that have led to gas shortages across Russia this summer. Separately, Russia reported at least 6 people killed in a series of Ukrainian drone strikes, including one that flew directly into an apartment building in the Perm region. The ongoing attacks come as both sides have signaled the war will continue at least through the winter, although the Kremlin said it didn't rule out a return to 3-way peace talks with the U.S. and Ukraine at some point. Charles Maynes, NPR News, Moscow.
6: In Miami, federal investigators are probing the fiery Sunday crash of an Amazon cargo jet that plowed off a runway and crashed into several cars at Miami International Airport. 5 people were killed, 5 more were injured. Aviation expert and former Department of Transportation Inspector General Mary Schiavo says the plane may have approached too fast.
8: We see, several hundred feet, maybe even, 1,000 feet or 2,000 feet down the runway. They still hadn't gotten both back wheels on the ground and settled the nose. And there was just no way to dissipate this speed. Also, a 767 should be landing at about 135, 140 knots. It appeared to be faster than that.
6: Local officials say the crash caused a complex fire among the vehicles that were hit. The pilot and co-pilot were trapped in the plane but rescued by first responders. A century ago, labor unions fought for 8-hour days and 40-hour work weeks. Today, they find themselves confronting AI. As NPR's Andrea Hsu reports, for a movement made up of all kinds of workers,

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0: and released an album featuring 12 songs from that list. 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
3: I'm Carrie Miller, and today, as we note the passing last week of the incomparable Gloria Steinem, we're bringing you the rebroadcast of one of my all-time favorite nights at Talking Volumes. Gloria Steinem came to talk about her memoir as a dedicated and enthusiastic traveler, but of course, the conversation went far afield.
4: People say to you, you're still traveling?
5: As yes, if... well, no, no, the word still, I would say after 60, the word still entered my life.
4: Right? About a lot of things,
5: yeah,
4: or just traveling?
5: Oh, you're still wearing blue jeans. Oh, you're still...
3: My 2016 Talking Volumes conversation with the late Gloria Steinem. Don't miss it.

0: a gallon across the nation. That's almost a dollar a gallon more than last year. Diesel is at an all-time high at $5.90 a gallon. Prices surged after the U.S. and Israel attacked Iran in February. 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
2: For NPR News in the Twin Cities, I'm Emily Bright. Cyber attacks against local government entities are becoming more frequent. Unfortunately, paying one set of criminals ransom doesn't protect governments from future attacks. That's evident in Winona County. Maureen Holte told NPR News this past week that the county paid $128,000 in ransom after the January attack. Then there was another unrelated ransomware incident in April. Holte says they're working hard to prevent this from happening again.
3: Winona County remains committed to strengthening our systems to ensure that our cyber defenses are the best that they can be so that we don't have future incidents.
2: Holte says both attacks are still under investigation. Today marks the 150th anniversary of a failed bank robbery south of the Twin Cities by infamous outlaw Jesse James. In 1876, townspeople in Northfield defended the First National Bank against eight outlaws in the James Younger Gang. The Northfield History Center will commemorate the anniversary at Bridge Square. Earl Weinman, a tour guide with the museum, says the event will also honor the life of Joseph Lee Haywood, the bank cashier who deterred the robbers and was killed that day.
4: Every community, I believe, can find Haywood-like citizens in their past and in those living among them today. You can recognize them not simply by their deeds, but I think what they seek to give to the next generation.
2: A presentation including the only surviving duster worn by the gang is scheduled for 2 p.m., the time of the robbery. Today is the last day of the Minnesota State Fair, and it's Hmong Minnesota Day at Dan Patch Park. Stage activities feature Hmong artists and organizations from throughout Minnesota, including singers, dancers, and martial artists. There are also special last chance deals that can be found online at the State Fair website or at any State Fair information booth. Ticket sales end at 5 p.m. online and 5:30 at the gate. The fairgrounds close at 8 p.m. It'll be dry and breezy at the fairground today. Cold front will bring rounds of rain moving west to east across the state this afternoon and tonight. 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
5: 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I'm Carrie Miller, and this is Big Books Bold Ideas, the show and podcast where readers meet writers. A special broadcast today upon the passing of an American original. Gloria Steinem died last week at 92, and for all of her prolific accomplishments, she cherished her identity as a writer. Steinem published 11 books. Her last will be on bookshelves later this month. It had long been a dream of mine to book her for Talking Volumes. And on the night, in the fall of 2016, that she finally arrived to talk about her memoir of a life well-traveled, I told her that as we waited to go on stage. She smiled, and she whispered in her laconic, easy way, "Dear, all you would have had to do was ask." It was an electric, exceptional night, made all the more terrific by Dessa's music. So here's Gloria Steinem at Talking Volumes.
6: You had that realization about the collective power of bringing people together in a room when you went on the road with activist Florence Kennedy, right? And you were going to college campuses, and you were realizing what it meant to have young women and young men who cared about the women's movement in a room together. Tell me a little bit about that time and that experience.
7: Well, first of all, you talk about nervousness. I only spoke together with another woman because I couldn't do it by myself. And I only spoke in the first place, even with another woman, because I wasn't able to get published what I wanted to say about the then, you know, just first burgeoning, exciting women's movement. And my editors were, shall we say, not interested. Okay. So
6: you were pitching your editors stories about what was happening with the women's movement out in the country, and they were saying nobody cares about that, or
7: it was either very stereotyped coverage or they weren't interested. And at the same time, because I had been writing for the then new New York Magazine, I was getting invitations to talk about the women's movement. So I realized that it was the only way that I was going to be able to say what this excitement was about. That was, I was feeling like it's giving me life and giving all of us life, and it made such sense. And the only way I could do that was to get somebody else to do it with me, a very brave woman like Flo Kennedy.
6: So she would go on first, and she would kind of...
7: She went on first because after her, I would be an anticlimax, okay? I mean, she was so great. Does anybody here remember Flo? Oh, thank you. Because in those days, for instance, somebody in the back in the South especially would say about a white woman and a black woman speaking together, are you lesbians? And Flo would say, are you my alternative?
6: She took no prisoners.
7: Which is
6: right?
7: Like the perfect answer, right? Because it didn't, you know, right.
6: What do you think she taught you about activism?
7: Oh, she taught me so much. In the beginning, I thought you had to prove everything about discrimination, so I was full of facts and figures and everything. And she drew me aside one night, and she said, honey, if you're lying in the ditch with a truck on your ankle, you do not send somebody to the library to find out how much the truck weighs. You get it off, right? Okay.
6: How did your shtick change after that? Because I assume it did.
7: Well, it did, yeah, because I realized that our brains are organized on narrative. You know, we haven't been sitting around campfires for 100,000 years or more for nothing, right? And facts and generalities are fine, but if you tell me or you, one, we'll make up a story as to why it's true, right? So you need a narrative in order to involve people, and so I began to learn that that was what was important.
6: I mean, this is still, obviously, this is still true.
7: Yes.
6: I mean, the way you've told the stories in this, the way we listen and learn from one another, and as I mentioned, the experience that we have collectively in a room together. I mean that's changed the way I think about what we do.
7: Well, it's actually literally scientifically true, because I asked my friendly neurologist in New York whether we could produce oxytocin. You know, it's a hormone, the so-called tend and befriend hormone, that male or female, if we hold a baby, we're flooded with oxytocin.
6: The bonding hormone?
7: Bonding. Mm-hmm. If we see a member of the human race in deep trouble and danger, we feel an impulse to help, even if we don't know that person. I mean, without this, I think the species would not survive, right? So I said to her, you know, do we produce oxytocin on the page or the screen? And she said, no, actually, we need to be together, as we are, with all five senses, and you can't raise a baby on the web, you know.
6: The moral of that story.
7: Right. So even though, you know, I mean, I love books, I'm a writer and so on. So the gift of following the fear, you might say, the fear I had of public speaking, I got to be in my mid-30s without ever speaking in public. I was devoted. I had been two things, a dancer and a writer, both because I didn't want to talk. Okay. The gift that doing it anyway, you know, they used to say, follow the fear. Fear is a sign of growth, you know. The gift that it gave me was you, because I realized, wait a minute, you know, something does happen when we're in the same space that can't happen any other way. And I think it's important now, because it's part of the reason that people can be cruel to each other on the web in a way that probably would not be so easy like this.
6: Yeah, it's also part of the reason that you still do this. You're still on the road. I mean, as you say, I think at the beginning of the memoir, people say to you, you're still traveling?
7: The word still, I would say after 60, the word still entered my life.
8: Right? About a lot of things,
7: yeah,
8: or just traveling?
7: Oh, you're still wearing blue jeans. Oh, you're still... Yeah.
6: And does a woman of a certain age get used to that and learn how to deal with that or what?
7: Yeah, you know, I mean, age is so weird, isn't it? I mean, because I'm still dealing with my own age bias. You know, because
6: are you?
7: Sure, because I'm 82 years old and I... But, you know, who thinks about, I mean, you know those Russian dolls, you know, with this, the little, okay, I think we're all like those Russian dolls, the six-year-old and the survivor, right? So I hear somebody else is 82, I think, oh, that's over the hill. They say, no, I'm 82.
6: What does over the hill mean today, do you think?
7: I think it could only come about by conscious decision. Because there is no over the hill. If you're living in the present, you're living in the present. And we are that Russian doll with all the internal differences that we've ever known. And I guess, you know, that's the real secret of aging. You're still the same person, you know?
6: So when you have that kind of late realization, wait a minute, I'm in my early 80s, how do you think of yourself day to day? And maybe it's not
7: well,
6: a specific
7: I don't.
6: Age,
7: I mean, I'm not thinking about myself today. I'm thinking, oh, I'm mad about that. I should do something. And if I send that email, maybe somebody... You know, I mean, you're thinking about all these other things. You know, you're not thinking... I don't know how to explain it.
6: You're thinking
7: about content, not form. You know, right.
6: Well, okay, so I interrupted you. Say a little bit more about that.
7: Well, I... You know, for instance, here's an example. When I'm writing... I want to tell other people what I've seen. So I'm doing that. And then I realize, because we need narrative, that I have to go back and put myself in. Otherwise, I'm saying what I've seen and observed as a reporter, you know, and that's one kind of story. But you need to have somebody who represents you there. And, you know, Alice Walker, the writers I love do that. But I don't find it so easy to do the first time. I have to go back and put myself in.
6: I want to ask you to tell the story that's at the beginning of Revolution, where you show up at the Plaza Hotel. This will give us a sense of how dramatically things have changed just in your career, I hope. You show up at the Plaza Hotel to interview, is it a celebrity?
7: Mm-hmm.
6: A male celebrity.
7: Yes, I was then a freelance writer, and so I was working for the on assignment once in a while for the Sunday New York Times. And they had sent me to interview an actor who was staying at the Plaza Hotel. Okay, so I was sitting in the lobby waiting for him. And the head of the busboy, I don't know, some official of the hotel... came over and said, you know, sorry, no single women or women by themselves allowed in the lobby. And I, you know, thought, oh, God, do I look like a prostitute? You know? And so
6: that's what he thought you were, right?
7: Yeah, clearly. And so I stood just outside the glass door hoping to see the person I was supposed to interview, and I didn't, and I missed the interview, and my editor was mad, and the agent of the actor was mad, and everybody was mad. And then, just a couple weeks later, there was a demonstration outside the Oak Room, which then served only men at lunch because they said female voices would disturb men doing serious business. You can't make this stuff up. And a group of early feminists had demonstrated, you know. And that, just that, changed something in my head. And then by accident, I had an assignment to interview another actor, right? Also in the Plaza Hotel. So I'm sitting there, and the same guy came over and said to me, you know, you have to leave and everything. I said, look, you know... how do you know, you know, how do you know the men here are not prostitutes? They could be prostitutes. And besides that, you probably just get a cut of the women you call to. Therefore, you know, I mean, I put up this.
8: So you accused him of being a pimp.
7: Right.
8: Just so we're clear about what
7: was
8: going on.
7: And he let me stay. And he let me stay, and I interviewed the guy. You know, so it's just the change in consciousness. I'm sure we've all experienced that, right? It's just, and that's what we give each other, and that's the gift of a movement.
8: Here's the other thing. Here's the other thing, though. I sense that that is still happening to you often.
7: Yes.
8: You're still... I mean,
7: isn't it happening to all of us? I mean, you're right, right.
8: But you have to be awake for that, right? You have to be awake and receptive to that.
7: Well, I think we have to see an example of somebody who strengthens us. You know, that makes a big difference, a big difference. I mean, here's another example. People call you names, right? And one day I saw a woman who was being called a bitch. And she said, thank you. And ever since then, I've said, thank you. Right? I sort of don't know what to do with it, you know. Right.
8: I like it. You've been called a bitch a few times?
7: Oh, yes.
8: Yeah, really? You've also been called the Ivan Boesky of Nookie, an oversexed spinster, a man-izer, sticks and stones, right? How did you learn to deal with that, though?
7: Well, you know, those are so bizarre. No, I mean, I worry more when... What hurts more is when those of us who are really trying to do similar things feel that I or someone else or, you know, have not done it the right way, if you know.
8: What do you mean?
7: Well, you know, maybe we've not been inclusive enough in the way we write or speak, or maybe it's, you know, it's hard to think of a specific, but I think what hurts the most is when we who are in the same movement criticize each other. It hurts more, right? Than you. I mean, you know, if Rush Limbaugh liked me, I would No, there was something seriously wrong that I was doing.
8: You address this, I think, in the memoir, that there has been and there still remains a perception that the women's movement was really about middle-class white women who were comfortable enough economically that they could afford to be involved in the movement.
7: No, that drives me up the wall, absolutely, right, because... You know, we all have different experiences. Maybe that is somebody's experience, but it's not the majority experience, I don't think. Because, for instance, in an early issue, Ms. Magazine commissioned a Lou Harris poll, a big national poll, and about the women's movement and specific issues internal to the women's movement. And it turned out that over 60% of African-American women supported the movement and those issues, and only about 30% of white women did. And that reflects my perhaps accidental personal experience, which is that I kind of learned feminism disproportionately from women who were in the National Welfare Rights Organization because they'd done this, the first feminist analysis of social policy I'd ever seen about welfare as a gigantic husband who, you know, they look for your other men's shoes under your bed and they, you know, give you just enough money to survive. It was hysterical. It was very funny, their analysis. Or Flo Kennedy and my other, and Margaret Sloan and Dorothy Pittman Hughes, those were all my early speaking partners. They're all African-American women. And Shirley Chisholm, you know, who by herself took the white male-only sign off the White House door all by herself, and I ran as her delegate when she was running for president. It just felt to me so wrong, because if you say it's a white middle-class movement, maybe that's somebody's experience somewhere, but it wipes out, it renders invisible all the women of color, and especially African-American women, who were there, and by and large, disproportionately, I don't mean to overgeneralize, but in my experience, disproportionately ahead.
8: You know, I think there are some young women that still believe that. I did a show not too long ago about millennials and feminism, which is something I want to talk to you about. And several young women called to say that movement wasn't about me, and the movement today is not about me. We need a different movement.
7: Well, I don't know where it comes from, and everything is true somewhere, so I'm not saying my experience is... but it's troublesome. And actually, and I'm together with a couple of women, Beverly Guy-Sheftel, perhaps you know her, who was, she's at Spelman, and she was the head of the Women's History. Anyway, we're so mad, finally, that we're just writing a book called Black Women Who Invented Feminism and listing a whole bunch of it. Because it just...
8: Oh, you're working on that now?
7: Yeah.
8: Oh,
7: no, it renders people invisible. It just doesn't make sense. I think some of it is on purpose, to divide and conquer. You know, some of it is true. You know, it's a white middle class country, but some of it is on purpose.
8: Let's come back to younger women and the idea of feminism in a minute, but what about the idea that the movement of when it was beginning, and you were so involved in it, was really about being anti-man? I mean, that was I think there were people, again, who felt like that was a good way to knock down the movement.
7: Well, I mean, it was always both to say. I mean, you know, it's like, you know, the civil rights movement was seen as being anti-white. It's not anti-white. It's just talking about, hello, here I am, and this is supposed to be a democracy. And women were not being anti-male. I think they were seen as that because of male privilege or dominance. And if you oppose, you know, if what's normal is 60-40 and you propose 50-50, then they're mad at you because they think 60-40 is normal.
8: But there were women who believed that too.
7: Yeah, but it
8: was... The late Phyllis Schlafly being one of them, right?
7: I don't know what she believed. I really don't.
8: Really? How much interaction did you have with her?
7: Really none.
8: She's puzzling.
7: Really none. I mean, she was totally on her own, you know. She was just out there on her own, right.
8: Getting a lot of media time, right?
7: Yeah, because I think, I'm not sure, but I think that she was assigned, you know, there weren't that many women in the John Birch Society. And so I think they needed a woman to oppose the women's movement. And in a way, because she was really way more interested in military policy than in the women's movement, but I think maybe she was assigned to us, so to speak.
8: She came and demonstrated every day, right, of the women's convention in Houston.
7: No, she didn't demonstrate. What she did was, the women's convention in Houston, which is the most important event nobody knows about, you know, and maybe people here remember when over a two-year period, delegates and issues were elected in every state, including obviously Minnesota, and then the delegates and the possible issues went to Houston. It was huge. It was like a constitutional convention for women. It was huge. And what Phyllis Schlafly and Bob Dornan, does anybody remember Bob Dornan?
8: Oh, yeah.
7: A terrible guy, congressman from...
8: From Georgia?
7: No, California.
8: Oh, California. Yeah.
7: So in order to counter us, you know, this is a huge Democratic, you know, representative by ethnicity and class and huge. And so they organized a conference just on the spot and declared it equal to ours on the other side of town. And I'm sorry to say that the false equivalency that we are now seeing in our presidential election.
8: We'll get to that
7: press,
8: later.
7: The false equivalency caused a lot of the media to cover that completely unelected, completely undemocratic conference equally to ours. Right. And that was very frustrating.
8: You say at the end of that undertaking, the conference in Houston, that you wondered whether anybody would know about it, care about it in the years to come. And you just said that it's one of the most important things for women, mm-hmm, that most people don't know about. So why is that, do you think?
7: Well, it's the kind of, if it's about women, how important can it be? Then there was news in Israel that dwarfed our news. It's a series of things. But I think it's coming back. I mean, there are a couple of books being done about it. I cover it extensively and very personally in this book. You know, I think, you know, we will rediscover how important it was and is, because, first of all, it was really the only economically, ethnically, racially representative 2,000 delegates I've ever seen in this country, completely representative. Secondly, it brought the movement together on issues. So previous to that, say, discrimination against lesbians had been controversial, whether or not that was a feminist with some of the more conservative women, but people vote, or reproductive rights and abortion had been, but it brought the movement together on the issues. It was really, really very important.
8: What do you think it changed in the immediate years after and even today?
7: Well, it was a democratic, huge populist democratic process. And in those, it was led by Bella Abzug and Shirley Chisholm and Patsy Mink and a whole group of people. We actually got Congress to finance it. Can you imagine happening?
8: Yeah, no way.
7: I mean, they financed it like that, but still, you know. For instance, there was a representation of many different tribes and nations from Indian country. You know, that had never happened before. Everybody was there. Coretta Scott King. You know, I don't know. It was democracy at its best, I would say.
8: You still hear women say, and I'll bet there were some women in that Texas Women's University crowd too, way back when, who would have said, "I'm not smart enough to be a feminist. I don't know enough to be a feminist." I think you still hear women say it, and if they're not saying it, maybe some are believing it. Do you?
7: It breaks my heart to hear that. Because what it means is that somehow, I don't know whether it's gotten into academic language, you know, that people think.
8: What do you mean?
7: Well, you know, I'm always threatening to put a sign on the way to Harvard and Yale and so on that says, "Beware deconstruction ahead." Because feminism comes out of the lived experience of women, but sometimes in academic settings it can sound different, yeah, right? I think mostly not. I think we're quite populist usually, but it worries me. It breaks my heart. What do you mean? I don't know enough. I mean, I don't know enough to know that I'm a unique, full human being. You know, it hurts me.
8: I think what you said, we shouldn't miss that feminism comes out of the lived experience,
7: right,
8: of
7: absolutely.
8: Women.
7: Right.
8: I don't know that we hear that often enough.
7: Well, of course it does. I mean, that's where, you know, every movement, I mean, the civil rights movement came in large part out of people in churches and other places in the South telling people, saying what happened to them and hearing what happened to other people and testifying, and women's movement sitting in our living rooms or wherever saying what happened to us, thinking we were alone, discovering other people had the same experience. So if unique people have the same experience, it's political, and if we get together, we can fix it. I mean, it is everything worthwhile, from trees to movements, is bottom up.
8: You were at a fundraising lunch earlier today, right? For Hillary Clinton.
7: No.
8: For who?
7: No, this was for the, wait a minute, call it out, for the...
8: Thank you.
7: Yeah.
8: You support Hillary Clinton?
7: Yes, I do, yeah.
8: You did, I know you know what I'm going to ask you. You did get in a little trouble in the primary season by saying that young women were...
7: I didn't say that.
8: Let's set the record straight, shall we?
7: You know, I was on a television show, Bill Mayer's show, And I was talking about how young women were mad as hell because they were graduating from college in debt and then earning $1 million less over their lifetime to pay it back. And then I was on my way to saying, and you know, but you know, and when you're young, you think, I was about to say power, you know, where the boys are, where the men are, is where the power is.
8: Ah.
7: And he interrupted at a point before I said power, so people thought it was that girls were motivated by dates, right? Politically motivated by dates.
8: So it sounded like you were saying young women are voting for Bernie Sanders because the boys are there.
7: Yeah, I've never noticed that you have to, you know, get a campaign to get a date. No. no, if that's what I had meant, I would have been mad at me too, you know.
8: But say what you meant.
7: No, I meant that you know, when you're young, you think that where the power is where the boys are, where the men is, especially because Bernie was talking about free universal education. So, you know, I was on my way to saying that, but he cut me off, and it was probably a useful experience in the end because it was painful, but I discovered death by Twitter, you know, if this you know, if there's only half a sentence and 14 words or something.
8: Right.
7: You know,
8: that's 140 characters.
7: Yeah.
8: Are you on Twitter? I can't remember.
7: Yes.
8: But how can I not be following you?
7: I don't sit around and tweet.
8: You don't
7: I try to think of Twitter as haiku. It somehow makes it open. Right.
8: So what do you do with Twitter then? If
7: yeah,
8: you're not tweeting?
7: I just try to use it as a way of publicizing what should be publicized or commenting from time to time, but I don't sit in a movie and tweet about it, you know, right?
8: What do you think it is that still, and I see some indication that this is changing as we get towards the last 30 days of the campaign, but what...
7: But you know, back to this, the funny thing is that last week, Politico gave me, you know, they decided that thinking wrongly about what I said and what some other, I'm trying to think who else said, that we had said that gender was...
8: Was it Madeleine Albright?
7: Yeah, Madeleine Albright.
8: They
7: right.
8: mashed up your two...
7: Right, the two things together. And so they gave us an award as being politically important.
8: Really?
7: So I put out on the way, I said, listen, you know, that isn't what I said. Don't give me an award for what I didn't say. It's weird, isn't it, that one thing can be you're criticized for and then somebody gives you an award for it and you still didn't say it?
8: I'd say take the award and the credit. Why not? I think what Madeleine Albright said, and she's been saying this for a long time.
7: She's been saying that for 40 years.
8: There's a special place in hell
7: for women who don't support other women. That does not mean that Madeleine Albright would vote for Sarah Palin.
8: Right.
7: I mean, it's not about... you know, it's about people who stand for the majority view and welfare and all the issues and so on. And then it's important that, you know, to know, say, that President Obama knows what it's like to be an African-American person for a lifetime walking around in this country. That's important. It's important that Hillary Clinton knows what it's like to be a female walking around. But that comes after the content. The form comes after the content. It's not form uber alles. Right?
8: I was going to ask you about why it is that you think young women, a certain percentage of them, don't feel at ease calling themselves feminists.
7: Well, I think there are two reasons. One is they don't know what it means. You know, and understandably, because Rush Limbaugh has been saying feminazi for 20 years, you know. So if you go to the dictionary and discover it just means somebody who believes in the full social, economic, political equality of males and females, they may change their mind. The other reason is they do know what it means, you know, and they don't agree. You know, they really feel deeply that they need male protection. And
8: young women and think income. This?
7: Yes, some do, yes. Absolutely. You know, but, you know, they're not immune from the culture that tells them that you're nothing without a man, you know. So, you know, it's a variety of reasons. But it is so small compared to what it used to be. I mean, now, you know, majority support for all of the issues of equality that we care about, and it didn't used to be that way at all. And young women are so activist and great. And the three young women who started Black Lives Matter, for instance, and you know, all the, you know, the only way I can come up with explaining how I feel about young women is just to say, I had to wait for some of my friends to be born.
8: When did you, as you think back on your involvement in the movement, when do you feel like the change towards what you've just said, the majority of people believing in equality, where people began to take on the principles of the movement, even if they were not calling themselves part of the movement? When did that change?
7: Mm-hmm. You know, it's hard to pinpoint, isn't it? But I would say toward the end of the 70s and the beginning of the 80s, if you look at public opinion polls, these issues started to become... First of all, we didn't have words for a lot of the issues. You know, I mean, domestic violence was just called life. You know, we didn't have a term. We didn't have laws. It comes out of people just telling the truth about their lives and what happened, and sexual assault on campus, and you know, and telling each other their salaries so they discover that actually they're not getting the same pay as the guy who's doing the same. Consciousness came from truth telling, and it became a majority.
8: I have a quote from Deborah Tannen that kind of speaks to this, and I want to read it so I get it right. She says about younger women, "The double bind lowers its boom on women in positions of authority. So those who haven't yet risen to such positions have not yet felt its full weight." You think that's right?
7: Well, yeah, probably, you know, because they haven't been in the workforce
8: right.
7: long enough, or they don't have kids yet, and they haven't discovered that somehow men are not taking care of kids as much as women yet, although many more men are. It's experience that radicalizes you. No, I agree. It takes a little time. And one thing I think is a mistake of us older women or men is to expect gratitude from young women. Because gratitude never radicalized anybody, okay? I did not walk around saying thank you for the vote, no. I got mad because of what was happening to me. So as much as I hope that we know our history, because it's very helpful to know that things aren't just given to you, that you have to organize and make them happen, still, I worry that sometimes older women who worked so hard and battled so hard and had nobody to support them, and even their own families were against them and so on, now they're trying to exact gratitude from young women. It's not the fault of young women that they weren't supported at the time. You know, so I think it's a little, you know, unfair.
8: What's wrong, though, with being grateful to you for having done the work that you've done, made some sacrifices, took some of the slings and arrows
7: for
8: it?
7: No, there's nothing wrong with it, but I think people who are grateful to you and me and lots of people in the audience for what we've done have already realized the necessity of it, if you know what I mean. Because otherwise, if you're... Well, for instance, if you're graduating in debt, the same debt as the guy next to you, you may not yet know that you're going to earn $1 million less, as I was saying, to pay it back. That's what pisses you off.
8: Right.
7: Right. In addition to the debt.
8: I noticed that reproductive choice came up in the vice presidential debate. It has not been talked about very much in the...
7: No, it was so interesting because what got the most support was saying it's up to women to decide, right? And, you know, and that was not mentioned by any of the commentators that I saw.
8: But it's also has not, there hasn't been much of a discussion about it between Hillary Clinton and Donald Trump.
7: Well, I think Hillary Clinton has brought it up because Donald Trump has said that women should be punished for abortion and so on and so on. She's brought it up, right?
8: Do you think he believes that?
7: You know...
8: This is a whole can of worms, isn't it? But let's go there. Let's open it. Do you think he believes that?
7: No. I think he says what is expedient or useful at the moment. You know, I'm not sure that he's capable of talking about anybody but himself.
8: You know him, don't you?
7: No.
8: No? And even if you did?
7: I've seen him once in my life.
8: You live in New York. I figured y'all know each other. No. I thought there were circles that you moved in somehow. Yeah. And
7: no, I'm not in those circles. I'm happy to say. But, you know, the primary reason that people say they are for him is because he is a successful businessman and therefore he can run the country. So as somebody from New York, I just want to say he is not a successful businessman. He is a successful con man. If he had just invested the money he inherited, he would be richer than now. He has gone bankrupt so much and had, you know, record numbers of lawsuits that he brings against everybody. He doesn't pay people. He exploits people. You know, he is a protest candidate because nothing that he says actually checks out or is true.
8: But what does that tell you about...
7: Well, I think it tells us a variety of things that we need to think about. I mean, for instance, we are about to become... for the first time since Columbus, a country that is no longer majority European-American or white, right? This seems to me kind of great, you know, because we're going to understand other countries better and it's going to be more diverse and interesting and better food and who knows. But if you've been raised to believe that, you know, you have a certain place in the hierarchy because you are white and because you're male. So you feel displaced by this. And I think that's, I mean, people who support Trump will sometimes look me in the eye and say, a black woman took my job. Okay. Now, what is wrong with that statement? Why is it his job? But that's privilege, right?
8: I was going to say, I mean, there's a real intersection in the lack of support that you saw over the years of the women's movement and the people who are supporting Donald Trump. Not all of them uneducated and unknowing about the political system, right? But feeling that slipping of privilege.
7: Yeah. And you know, they didn't invent the system they got born into, but they have... been, and I don't mean to say about everybody, you know, but it feels as if they've believed that they have a certain place of in society that is being displaced.
8: Right.
7: So the same groups, for instance, that are, you know, on campus, for instance, people will say to me, why are the same groups against lesbians and birth control? They sort of don't get...
8: Well, what is the answer to that? That is mysterious.
7: But it's because the belief system is that all sex is immoral unless it can end in childbirth, right? So, and the people who are worried about, you know, being displaced in a racial hierarchy will also say to me, you know, the white race is committing suicide by contraception and abortion and sex education and so on. And they're also against immigration because most immigrants are not white, right? So, you know, it's present, and Trump didn't invent it, but he is the... He is a protest candidate.
8: People say a lot of weird things to you, I just realized. I mean, Why?
7: Well, it's not weird to them when they're saying it.
8: You've said at least, you know, five or six times, people will say to me, and then the weirdest thing comes out.
7: But it's not weird.
8: Do they think you're going to agree with them, or?
7: No, but they're explaining how they feel. A black woman took my job, you know.
8: And they think Gloria Steinem is going to say, damn right. Do something. I mean, why are
7: they
8: telling
7: they know I'm not going to say damn right, but they're saying how they feel. Right.
8: And they want you to hear that.
7: Yeah. And I think we need, nobody should take Trump seriously because he should be hospitalized rather than elected. But I think we need to take seriously the feeling of displacement and insecurity that the protest vote represents. And also there are some women supporting him. And again, as you know, we were saying before, you know, if you've been raised to believe that you can't succeed in the world without a strong male leading you and paying for you, and so, you know, they didn't make that up. They internalized it. Right?
8: The political system, can it really address that sense of displacement and the vanishing privilege?
7: Yeah, no, I think it can.
8: Do you?
7: Yeah, I do. I mean, I think we're partly experiencing the punishment of a culture that has told us that if you are rich, you're smart. This has not been my experience. We've too much equated being rich with smartness, don't you think?
8: Well, Donald Trump says he's rich because he's smart.
7: He says he's smart because he's not paying his taxes. Oh, right. He zero taxes. He is riding around every day on highways that are paid for by tax money, drinking water that are paid for, being protected by cops that are, you know, it's ridiculous. Of course he should be paying taxes.
8: What do you think your friend Wilma Mankiller would make of this election? The late Cherokee Nation chief.
7: Yes.
8: Was a very good friend of yours.
7: Oy.
8: What do you think she'd say?
7: You know, I'd never understood how Wilma could take the fact that she knew she had come from a culture that was democratic, so democratic that the paradigm was a circle, not a pyramid, right?
8: Right.
7: That the Iroquois Confederacy of the Six Nations were the model for our Constitution, that women controlled their own bodies and decided when and whether to have children, that had, you know, this amazing, very advanced democracy, and then 90% of whom were destroyed, you know, as we know, by war and disease and so on, that it was such a superior culture in all kinds of ways, in all kinds of agriculturally, medically. And I it was so hard for me to understand how she could even survive herself, you know, with that kind of knowledge. And whenever I said that to her, she always said, "We're still here."
8: Is that one of the things that she, it seems like she was a teacher to you?
7: Absolutely. No, completely. Absolutely. And we were trying to write a book together before she died, and I don't know if I can get it, if I can do it without her.
8: If you can finish it?
7: Yes, because we were trying to take things from original cultures like Native American cultures, First Nations around the world, whether it's the Kwe and the San in Africa or the Dalits in India, or just trying to take practical things from those cultures that we could learn from. For instance, in one of the oldest cultures in Ghana, if someone does a destructive thing, an antisocial thing, they do indeed punish that person with isolation, for not like our solitary confinement, but a brief period of isolation, because we are communal animals. We need each other, so perhaps isolation is a universal punishment. But after the period of isolation, when that person came back into the group, There was a long ritual amount of time in which everyone who knew that person told them every good thing they had ever done. Oh. We could do that. We do the reverse. We punish people. We take away their votes, their jobs. You know, we continue to punish people. We understand positive reinforcement with kids, I think. You know, why not in every other with human beings in general? Anyway, we were just trying to find practical examples from original cultures that we could learn from.
8: You have a lovely passage near the end of the memoir about being with Wilma Mankiller when she died and then what happened in the days after. Would you read that?
7: Yes, it's so nice. You know, she selected these passages. Is that not great? I'm right. It's the beautiful Saturday morning of April 10th, 2010, and we are sitting outdoors at the Cherokee Cultural Grounds. Though it's only 4 days after Wilma's death, 150 tribal, state, and national leaders, including President Clinton and President Obama, have sent messages, and about 1,500 people have gathered to hear friends and family share personal memories. It's the best kind of memorial because each of us will leave knowing Wilma a little better than we did when we arrived. Among her last requests was that everyone wear or carry something in her improbable favorite color, bright pink. A symbolic drink made of strawberries is served. Strawberries are called ani in Cherokee and are supposed to help her make her way through the sky to her ancestors. For me, this is the beginning of years of picking up the phone and realizing I can't talk to her, of thinking about our book and knowing we can't write it together, of hearing something that would make her laugh, yet I can't tell her. My friend Robin Morgan, author of a lovingly researched novel about pagan times, has called to tell me that Wilma is being honored in many countries around the world as a great one. Pagan and native cultures share many beliefs, and one is that lighting signal fires at high points in the landscape will light the path of a great one home. As Wilma's friends put it, she is finally going to the other side of the mountain. At the end of my own tribute to Wilma, I tell the people gathered here in rural Oklahoma that in no fewer than 23 countries, signal fires have been lighted for Wilma and are now lighting her way home. Back at Wilma and Charlie's house, Charlie is her husband, Charlie carries out her last request, one she was and wasn't laughing when she made. She asked him to take the metal leg brace that she had to wear all the years after her car crash, place it in a field, and blast it with a shotgun. He does exactly that. It is now 5 years after Wilma's death, and I'm more than ever learning from and about original cultures on my own continent, in India, and in countries of Africa, where we all came from. Our current plight is not made inevitable by human nature. What once was could be again, in a new way. I once asked Wilma if one day my ashes could be with hers, and she said yes. In the future, they will be. Even though my ancestors were forced to escape their homes and come here, I feel I've found my land. If I could say one thing to Wilma, it would be this: we're still here.
8: I was wondering if there's any road, literal or figurative, that remains untaken for you.
7: To my desk.
8: To your desk?
7: Yeah, because, you know, movements, all the movements we care about so deeply, give you what you want to write about most and take away the time to write it. I hate to say this because I may not live up to it, but anyway, after this election, I hope to take the road home more.
8: Gloria, your activism and your idealism and your imagination are really inspiring. Thank you. Thanks for coming.
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0: Marlon James is a rock star interview, and he's just been named as a Booker Prize finalist. 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
1: 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All Things Considered is next. Heads up, if you drive Hiawatha Avenue in Minneapolis regularly, starting tomorrow, that's going to be down to a single lane for a while in both directions between 44th Street and Minnehaha Parkway. Crews will be making safety improvements along the highway, including new crosswalks and a pedestrian signal at 45th Street, new traffic signals, other safety measures. That work will continue through December. 82 degrees right now in the Twin Cities. A bit breezy today. Chance of thunderstorms this evening. We could see rain on and off tonight into tomorrow.
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3: I just keep flipping through this photo journal. 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It's pictures of the state fair, just really joyful photos of people together. 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FM KNOW Minneapolis St. Paul. 85 degrees right now in the Twin Cities. Expect periods of showers and thunderstorms tonight into tomorrow morning.
4: The NTSB will be looking at aircraft performance, why the aircraft landed long. You know, that is really going to be the crux of this investigation.
0: Why did an Amazon cargo plane crash in Miami? We will have the latest on the investigation for Monday, September 7th. It's All Things Considered from NPR News. I'm Scott Detrow. Ahead, a major win for a right-wing party in German elections and a push at the United Nations to phase out child marriages around the world.
5: We are not saying don't get married, but we are saying that let these girls reach the age that they can be married.
0: Plus, it is back to school season.
6: Are you excited for first grade?
7: No.
6: What are you most hoping for?
7: Nothing.
6: Are you going to make any friends?
7: Not interested.
0: Plus, it is back to school season.
6: Are you excited for first grade?
7: No.
6: What are you most hoping for?
7: Nothing.

0: yesterday and into vehicles, killing at least 5 people and injuring 5 others. The National Transportation Safety Board Chair Jennifer Homedy.
1: What we know so far is the flight was arriving from San Juan, Puerto Rico, with 2 crew members on board. This was the 3rd flight for the aircraft that yesterday went from Cincinnati to Miami to San Juan, and San Juan back to Miami.
0: She says the so-called black boxes have been recovered. The Federal Aviation Administration is also investigating. Experts are looking into several factors, including whether the plane touched down too late to stop safely, and they'll examine the plane's speed and braking, mechanical condition, weather and wind conditions, all that among other factors. Russia's calling this weekend's shuttle diplomacy by White House envoys Steve Witkoff and President Trump's son-in-law, Jared Kushner, to Moscow and Ukraine's capital, Kyiv, a, quote, small step toward ending that conflict. But as NPR's Charles Maines reports, the fighting continues.
2: Witkoff and Kushner's travels to the region took place amid an agreed pause in attacks that extended to Moscow and Kyiv, yet fighting continued elsewhere, with Russia again taking advantage of Ukraine's depleted air defenses and Ukraine again striking oil facilities that have led to gas shortages across Russia this summer. Separately, Russia reported at least 6 people killed in a series of Ukrainian drone strikes, including one that flew directly into an apartment building in the Perm region. The ongoing attacks come as both sides have signaled the war will continue at least through the winter, although the Kremlin said it didn't rule out a return to 3-way peace talks with the U.S. and Ukraine at some point. Charles Maines, NPR News, Moscow.
0: A new study from the United Nations says rising air pollution is taking a growing toll globally, causing millions of premature deaths and major economic losses worldwide. NPR's Lauren Sommer has more.
3: Cars, trucks, and power plants that burn fossil fuels put tiny particles into the air. That can cause serious health problems like asthma, heart attacks, and lung disease. A new report from the United Nations Environment Program finds that in 2025, air pollution caused about 6 million premature deaths worldwide. It also causes major economic losses. By 2050, a third of the world's population will be exposed to dangerous air. The report finds that can be avoided by investing in renewable energy, electric cars, and better agricultural practices, which it says could produce $15 in benefits for every $1 invested. Lauren Sommer, NPR News.
0: Wall Street's closed today in observance of the Labor Day holiday. 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
4: 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The founder of The Bulwark lays out her playbook for defeating authoritarian populism. Available wherever books are sold.
5: For NPR News in the Twin Cities, I'm Emily Bright. Tomorrow is the first day back to school for some of the largest school districts in Minnesota, though several dozen districts in the state have already returned. State law generally dictates that Minnesota public schools start classes after Labor Day with limited exceptions, but a temporary exemption approved last year allows districts to begin as early as September 1st this year and next year. In St. Peter, Superintendent John Graff says a middle school building renovation project necessitated a post-Labor Day start.
6: I'm looking forward to getting kids and teachers back in the buildings. There's nothing more exciting than the start of a school year. We're just really excited to get rolling.
5: Graff says no matter when classes begin, the new school year represents a fresh start for everyone. Minneapolis-St. Paul Airport could land a new international nonstop route. Ahmed Hassan has more.
7: Mexican ultra-low-cost airline Volaris filed a proposal to the Department of Transportation to operate flights between MSP and Guadalajara just a little over 2 weeks ago. That's according to the Minneapolis-St. Paul Business Journal. The airline reportedly requested authority to operate the flights to Guadalajara starting in early October. The flights would run 3 times a week on Wednesdays, Fridays, and Sundays. Volaris's request still needs to be approved. MSP currently offers nonstop flights to several destinations in Mexico through Delta and Sun Country. I'm Ahmed Hassan.
5: A cold front moving in from the Dakotas this evening will bring scattered thunderstorms into the overnight hours. NPR News meteorologist Mandy Thaluber reports seasonal weather temperatures will follow the rest of the week.
8: We have drier air moving in behind the front. Wednesday is going to be breezy, northwest winds about 25 to 30 miles per hour. But what's nice is our temperatures are going to be trending a little bit cooler. We're not going to have those sticky dew points in the 60s anymore.
5: Thaliber says some locations across the state could see up to 2 inches of rain.

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3: All Things Considered continues at this hour as well. I'm Kelly Blyer. 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We're 91.1 FM KNOW Minneapolis, St. Paul. 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Beautiful afternoon out there. Still partly sunny skies, 85 degrees. Tonight, there is a chance of thunderstorms in the evening and showers and thunderstorms also after midnight. Lows will be in the mid-60s. The first day of school for many kids on Tuesday will be mostly cloudy. There is a chance of thunderstorms in the morning. Highs will be warm in the low 80s. Tuesday night, partly cloudy. Lows in the low 60s.
4: I'm going to be forced to make a really tough decision. Self-deport or risk everything that I've built here.
0: Protected immigration status expires in a matter of days for thousands of people from El Salvador. For Monday, September 7th, it's All Things Considered from NPR News. I'm Scott Detrow. President Trump is facing an ongoing stalemate with Iran, high inflation numbers, and a tariff war, among other major issues. So why is he so focused on construction projects in Washington? We'll talk to a reporter who just interviewed the president about his ballroom.
5: People in his inner circle have told me that it's like knitting for him. It's something that relaxes him while he's doing other things.
0: Plus, exclusive new NPR reporting on how deadly mobile homes can be during heat waves.
6: I woke up covered in sweat, and my mom's laying there on the floor in front of the swamp cooler that's blowing hot air.
0: That and more after this newscast.
7: Live from NPR News in Washington, I'm Janine Herbst. Israel has intensified attacks in southern Lebanon despite a U.S.-brokered ceasefire aimed at ending fighting with the militant group Hezbollah. Lebanon says at least 18 people have been killed since yesterday, including two paramedics, as NPR's Jane Arraf reports.
8: Lebanese state media and Lebanon's health ministry says
7: Lebanon says at least 18 people have been killed since yesterday, including two paramedics, as NPR's Jane Arraf reports.
8: Lebanese

0: Israel said, without providing proof that Hezbollah fighters were operating inside. Lebanon's president condemned the hospital attack as a dangerous escalation. Jane Araf, NPR News, Beirut.
1: The first set of voter registration deadlines for the midterm election is coming up in parts of the country, as NPR's Hansi Lo Wang reports.
2: There are only weeks left before the window closes for registering to vote or updating your registration for the midterm general election in South Carolina. October 2nd is the state's in-person deadline, although eligible voters have a few more days to sign up online or to stop by a post office and get a mail-in application postmarked. For the U.S. Virgin Islands, in-person voter registration ends October 3rd, followed by the online deadline a day later. And in Alaska and Rhode Island, the last day to register is October 4th. Voting season for the general election is already underway in North Carolina, but New Hampshire is still set to hold one of this year's last statewide primaries on Tuesday. Eligible voters in that state can still sign up to vote on Tuesday's primary day at their polling place. Hansi Lo Wang, NPR News.
1: A century ago, labor unions fought for 8-hour days and 40-hour work weeks. Today, they find themselves confronting AI. As NPR's Andrea Hsu reports, for a movement made up of all kinds of workers, it's complicated.
3: With AI on the rise, labor leaders have been calling for guardrails. They want more transparency into how companies are using AI and more say in what that's going to mean for workers. At the same time, some building trades unions have welcomed the growth of AI, and specifically the boom in data centers. Don Slayman is with the International Brotherhood of Electrical Workers, Local 26. He says his members are flush with work.
4: We haven't seen this kind of growth for skilled tradespeople in generations.
3: The union has called on its members to ask their elected officials to oppose any moratoriums on data centers. Local leaders have increasingly issued pauses on new construction as community concerns have soared. Andrea Hsu, NPR News.
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6: For NPR News in the Twin Cities, I'm Kelly Blyer. Tariffs are starting to show up more on the pieces of consumer goods, according to a new report from the Federal Reserve Bank of Minneapolis. Harshan Ratanpal has more.
7: When researchers at the Minneapolis Fed first assessed the relationship between prices and tariffs, they didn't see a big correlation. But that report was in April, and new data through July shows companies are passing on more costs to consumers. Minneapolis Fed economist Neil Mehrotra says that's hitting some industries that had stable prices last year.
8: If you looked at clothing inflation, it kind of looked similar to what it looked like in the pre-pandemic period when inflation was below 2%. And then in subsequent months, we've seen actually some pretty sharp price increases.
7: Excluding food and energy prices, tariffs made inflation around 0.4 percentage points higher than it would have been otherwise. I'm Harshan Ratanpal.
6: 2 months after lightning sparked wildfires that grew to cover thousands of acres in the Boundary Waters, the National Team Managing Firefighting Efforts is ending its work. As of today, command of the firefighting effort is being transferred back to the Superior National Forest and the Minnesota DNR. Recent rain has kept fire activity to a minimum. Nikki Johnny, incident commander with the national team, shared a message to Ely and surrounding communities.
9: We are the last team here and have done our best to close out all the land use agreements and repair all the public lands that we have used. As you have already noticed, there are fewer and fewer firefighters, equipment, and vehicles around the towns.
6: As of late last week, the number of firefighters and support personnel working on the fires has dropped to fewer than 200, down from well over 1,000 earlier this summer. In sports, the Twins started a three-game series with the Detroit Tigers today. It just wrapped up. Tigers won 5-4. 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
11: Roughly 170,000 immigrants from El Salvador living in the U.S. are facing a looming deadline that could upend their lives. We are talking about the Temporary Protection Status Program that provides these immigrants with the standing to live, go to school, and work in the country legally.

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7: The world is coming up next. I'm Kelly Blyer. You're listening to NPR News, 91.1 FM, KNOW, Minneapolis, St. Paul. Stay curious and stay connected. Partly sunny skies, 81 degrees tonight, mostly cloudy. We do have a chance of thunderstorms and showers possible. Lows will be in the mid-60s. Tuesday looks mostly cloudy. Another chance of thunderstorms in the morning. Highs will be in the low 80s. Tuesday night, partly cloudy. Lows will be in the low 60s, and then we kind of dry out for a couple of days after some stormy weather. Wednesday looks sunny, with highs expected in the mid-70s.
9: Workers built America, so on this Labor Day, the ideals that have shaped this country since its founding.
10: This idea that America was a place where you could come and you could succeed and you could make a life has always been the thing that made America great.
9: But the U.S. hasn't always lived up to its own ideals.
11: In some regions of the country, we're a melting pot. In other regions, we're a salad. And in other regions still, we're an exclusionary blood and soil ethnostate.
9: I'm Marco Werman. 2.5 centuries of U.S. independence, chasing democracy, American ideals on the global stage.
12: The success of limited government, the rule of law, of participatory democracy, for most of humanity, it has been a triumph.
9: Except when it hasn't. Stick around, that's all coming up today on The World.
13: Live from NPR News in Washington, I'm Janine Herbst. Investigators with the National Transportation Safety Board are in Miami as the investigation into the crash of an Amazon cargo plane that killed 5 people and injured 5 others continues. NPR's Jacqueline Diaz has more.
14: Investigators have recovered flight data and the cockpit voice recorder from the crashed plane. The broader work by investigators is just getting started. They are expected to stay on scene for a week. That's according to Jennifer Homedy, chair of the National Transportation Safety Board. Based on her latest updates, here's some of what we know. The Amazon Prime cargo plane overran the runway. It crashed into an airline cleaning company van that was carrying 7 people, then hit a car before skidding to a stop. Homedy did not comment on the status of those who were injured. Recovery of the victims is still happening. The cause of the crash has yet to be determined. Jacqueline Diaz, NPR News.
13: Hundreds of anti-immigrant protesters clashed with police overnight on England's south coast, where boats of migrants have been crossing the English Channel from France. NPR's Lauren Freyer has more.
15: The British government has condemned them as intimidating and thuggish. Hundreds of anti-immigrant protesters chanting, "Stop the boats" and "Shame on you."
16: Shame on you! Shame on you!
15: They rallied in the English coastal city of Portsmouth as 140 migrants were rescued and brought ashore there.